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The A's just played their first set of home games in Las Vegas in 30 years. Did Vegas embrace its newest professional team? I'm Paul Boger. This evening on KNPR State of Nevada, you'll hear all about the A's first homestand in their new hometown. Plus, we'll look at the Stanley Cup Finals, what happened, and what should Golden Knights fans expect in the offseason. Then, the stage is set for what could be one of the most closely watched gubernatorial elections in the country. We'll break down the final results from the primary and learn what Republicans and Democrats need to do to get voters to the polls this November. After that, we'll talk with Vegas-based author Krista Diamond, whose forthcoming debut novel explores the cultural dynamics of both Las Vegas and Los Angeles and the celebrity culture they produce. That's coming up after the headlines from NPR.

0: Live from NPR News in Washington, I'm Ryland Barton. The terms of a ceasefire between the U.S. and Iran are now public. NPR's Quill Lawrence reports they would reopen the Strait of Hormuz and end hostilities between the U.S., Iran, Israel, and Hezbollah.
1: It would reopen the Strait of Hormuz to oil tankers, an urgent economic and political priority as oil and other commodities have surged in price. Iran could begin to sell its own oil, and billions of dollars in frozen Iranian assets could be released if subsequent agreements like Iran ending its nuclear weapons program are followed. The official also said if Iran doesn't live up to its end, the U.S. could easily resume bombing. Israel is not a party to the agreement, but it could be a spoiler if Washington cannot restrain the Israeli government from attacking Iran's proxy force in Lebanon. Quill Lawrence, NPR News.
0: Today's confirmation hearing for former SEC Chair Jay Clayton to serve as Director of National Intelligence was abruptly postponed. President Trump said he's delaying the nomination and blocking the renewal of a key surveillance tool in order to pressure the Senate to pass his long-stalled priority, the voting security bill dubbed the Save America Act. NPR's Eric McDaniel reports.
2: His demands for the Senate aren't achievable, according to top Senate Republicans, including Leader John Thune, who said this yesterday in an interview with Fox News.
3: I mean, we are bound by arithmetic in the United States Senate. The votes currently aren't there.
2: They voted on the Save America bill twice. It has failed twice. It needs Democratic support to pass. That is, unless they get rid of the chamber's de facto 60-vote majority, which there isn't support to do. So the president is demanding something that there is truly no path for.
0: NPR's Eric McDaniel reporting. The Department of Education has announced it will move its special education offices to the Department of Health and Human Services. Disability advocates are concerned, as NPR's Janaki Mehta reports.
4: When the Ed Department first opened its doors in 1980, special education was intentionally placed within it, with the goal of giving students with disabilities the same access to a quality education as their non-disabled peers. Before that, education programs for students with disabilities were lumped together with health and welfare.
5: It did not work then because piecemealing led to widespread inefficiency and widespread discrimination.
4: That's Jacqueline Rodriguez of the National Center for Learning Disabilities, who worries the clock is being turned back for disabled students and their rights. Department officials say the move will lead to more efficiency and effectiveness. These latest changes are part of the Trump administration's bigger project to dismantle the education department altogether. Janaki Mehta, NPR News.
0: Tropical Storm Arthur is the first of the Atlantic season and threatens parts of the southern U.S. with dangerous flash flooding. The National Hurricane Center says it will skirt over the Gulf Coast with heavy rain through Friday. U.S. stocks dropped today on speculation the Federal Reserve may raise interest rates this year to keep a lid on inflation. This is NPR News.
6: This is KNPR and KNPR.org. I'm Jay Bartos for KNPR News. The city of Henderson is considering an ordinance that would temporarily halt the construction of new data centers there, the Las Vegas Review-Journal reports. The Henderson City Council introduced the pause at its meeting yesterday and is scheduled to discuss an ordinance at its July 21st meeting. If passed, it would impose a 180-day ban on use permit applications for data centers. The ordinance says this would allow the city to thoroughly review the impacts of those centers and to update applicable parts of the Henderson Municipal Code. City staff will look at energy demands, water consumption, air quality, heat generation, environmental impacts, and other issues. Reno recently imposed a similar moratorium. An international retail giant is closing 14 shops on the Las Vegas Strip. W.H. Smith North America said they are trimming its resorts division following year-over-year declines in 2025 revenue. The company says the decision was driven by the continued reduction in Las Vegas visitor numbers. Local investment analyst Hightower Las Vegas noted in its weekly report that Southern Nevada visitor volume last year was nearly 39 million. That was down 7.5% from 2024, according to the Convention and Visitors Authority. More news at KNPR.org. I'm Jay Bartos for KNPR News.
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8: From Nevada Public Radio, I'm Paul Boger. This is State of Nevada. If you heard fireworks going off repeatedly in Summerlin last week, blame the 35 players that hit home runs at Las Vegas Ballpark. That's because the Athletics were in town and they gave Las Vegas a taste of what Major League Baseball games will be like after they move here in 2028. The team played six sold-out games, three against the Milwaukee Brewers, another three against the Colorado Rockies, winning four in total. The A's seemed comfortable playing in Las Vegas during their six games, and is it a sign that Las Vegans are now embracing their future baseball team? Also in sports, the NHL playoffs are over, and the Vegas Golden Knights did not bring the Stanley Cup home this time. Their crushing loss to the Carolina Hurricanes raises questions, from coach John Tortorella's recently announced departure to the future of goalie Carter Hart and other players. With me to talk about all of that is Alan Snell, publisher and reporter for LVSportsBiz.com. Alan, thanks for joining us.
9: Great to be here, Paul.
8: What went wrong for the Golden Knights last week? I mean, I don't want to use the word choke, but those last two games were rough.
9: Yeah, I mean, I like to give credit to the Carolina Hurricanes. You saw some typical Carolina play. The 4-2, 3-0 wins in game 5 and 6 were really typical Hurricanes games. The Golden Knights, you got to give them a tip of the helmet. They split the first four games. It was 2-2. Insane, crazy, momentum shift kind of games. Very exciting for the fans. Teams were coming back from multiple goal comebacks. But in the end, the Golden Knights, I think, ran out of gas there. And, you know, more to me, it's not so much the Golden Knights. You got to just tip your helmet to the Carolina Hurricanes. They had the most points in the Eastern Conference. Believe it or not, they lost only three games in the entire postseason, including two tonight. So, you know, good for the Hurricanes.
8: Speaking of the Hurricanes, their fans in Carolina were chanting directly at goalie Carter Hart. You know, he gave up a lot of goals. Did the crowd get in his head?
9: I don't necessarily think so. That's something that Carter Hart will probably have to deal with for the rest of his career. Obviously, a very controversial hire by the Golden Knights. But for the most part, I think Carter Hart is an average goaltender, and he played to me what he pretty much is kind of bound to play, which is average hockey.
8: You know, this was a season full of ups and downs for the team. You know, was this postseason indicative of their season as a whole? Did they change anything in the playoffs that helped them, hurt them? What are your thoughts?
9: Well, obviously, the big ignition was Mr. Tortorella, Torts, as he's known around the league. He was hired with eight games to go. The Golden Knights were stumbling after the Olympic break. They fell from first to third place. And the general manager, Kelly McCrimmon, took a huge, huge gamble. He fired the Stanley Cup winning coach, Bruce Cassidy, installed John Tortorella, who won the Stanley Cup with Tampa Bay in 2004, and completely different style. His term was being a guidance counselor to guide a veteran laden roster. And the team responded. They beat two teams in their division the first two rounds, Utah and Anaheim. They went on to sweep Colorado before running into the bus of Carolina.
8: It's been widely reported that interim head coach John Tortorella, which you just mentioned, won't be returning next season. What kind of coach is needed to fill his shoes?
9: Well, it'll be a very interesting hire, Paul, because, in fact, the GM, Kelly McCrimmon, is having a press conference today. And we will see if Ryan Craig, who has been groomed at the Henderson Silver Knights, will be the new coach. Tortorella is a very veteran coach. But at this point, it's interesting to see whether Ryan Craig, who has been the head coach of the Henderson, which is basically the AAA feeder team to the big team, we'll see if Craig will be the coach. You have a lot of veterans, a lot of savvy players. You know, you don't need a coach to kind of teach about work ethic and strategy. In fact, Tortorella was really interesting. One of his takeaways was, coaches practice too much. I mean, especially in the playoffs. So my hunch is Ryan Craig might get the promotion to the job behind the bench.
8: I want to switch to the Athletics, but first I want to talk about the offseason for the Golden Knights a little bit more. Should we expect any big moves in the next few months?
9: Well, you're talking about Kelly McCrimmon, and he has pulled the trigger on some of the biggest moves in the NHL in the last decade. So it's possible. I don't expect a lot of big moves, but with McCrimmon, you just never know.
8: Shifting to baseball, you caught of the few of the Athletics games played here last week, June 8th through the 14th. What did the A's want to accomplish with this Las Vegas series? And do you think they actually hit those goals?
9: Well, clearly, this was some great Major League Baseball samples. I mean, this was legitimate games in the regular season that will be counting toward the standings. The A's definitely wanted to expose their product to a market that they will be here in 2 years. I don't think necessarily they had to they had to create this incredible, gigantic buzz per se. They wanted to have a presence. A lot of their players and their front office staff visited some of the hospitals, schools, what have you. They went to the food bank. So, yes, they wanted to show their product. They wanted to show some of their young players who will be here in 2 years when the new stadium opens on the Strip. But also they just wanted to create a presence here in the Las Vegas market. This is their future home.
8: You talked to various folks with the Athletics. You know, are they excited about coming to Las Vegas?
9: Oh, absolutely. They're in a very interesting situation where they left Oakland. They have a temporary 3-year gig in Sacramento, and they're running baseball games. In fact, last night they lost a tough game, 6-5, to the Pirates. But they're running operations at a stadium. But at the same time, they're planning and laying the foundation for a whole new stadium and a whole new market. So, they have a few balls in the air at the same time, and they are absolutely elated about being here in Vegas.
8: If you're just joining us, I'm talking with Alan Snell, publisher and reporter for LVSportsBiz.com. Also here is KNPR's own Mike Privat, who attended the first game against the Brewers. Mike, thanks for joining us.
10: Hey, Paul, thanks.
8: Talk to me about your impressions of the crowd and their reactions to watching a Major League Baseball game with their future team.
10: So I went to the first game, and the first thing that really stood out to me was how many Brewers fans were there. I mean, you had a giveaway of an Athletics jersey that a lot of people were wearing, but there were also just a ton of people wearing Brewers shirts and hats. And it was a good reminder that, for so many years we haven't had, obviously, professional baseball. So baseball fans, they had a team already to root for. And I imagine there were a lot of former Wisconsinites here and just a lot of people even visiting to support that team. Lots of Let's Go Brewers chants. So they had a really strong presence. The A's fans, at times I was surprised at how quiet they were, because you had a player like Shea Langeliers who hit the first home run, and then he came up for subsequent at-bats, a lot of subsequent at-bats. And sometimes you'd barely hear, any kind of noticeable cheer for him, even though he had got the whole home run fest in motion. So my guess is that maybe by next year, and they hopefully play another Las Vegas series, that the crowd might be a little bit louder. This was, kind of a trial run for the regular season.
8: Do you think this was a preview for 2028?
10: Oh, yeah. Yeah, because of how many people there, again, were there supporting the Brewers, and how many people were there just wearing Dodger hats, Chicago White Sox hats, Boston Red Sox hats. It was pretty interesting to see the representation of other fan bases there. There's a Facebook page that I follow called Stadium Chasers. They're people that go to other stadiums around the country to hopefully go to all 30. And the last week, that feed was absolutely filled with people who were here in Las Vegas, people who support all other teams, who wanted to be here. They felt this was special enough to come. Maybe it was also, the incentive. They get to go to Vegas and see some baseball. And there was a lot of excitement online. They're like, this is a great ballpark. These were great games. Oh, my God, all the home runs that were hit. This is super fun. So I think this does sort of portend what will happen in 2 years. We'll get somewhat more of the same.
8: At that same time, you mentioned lots of Brewers fans, lots of Rockies fans. Do you think the team did anything to win over locals in particular during this homestand?
10: I think that by having these giveaways, Alan was just talking about their presence in the community outside of the stadiums. You had there were cute little like videos where they talked about their favorite restaurants in the city. Apparently, they really like Cape Capos on West Sahara. That I thought maybe the crowd would connect with. And you throw in the sort of Vegas spectacle of things with the fireworks of every home run. You had the Las Vegas ballpark sign all in green. I think there were sort of little, you know, nods to the crowd that maybe were creating a little bit of a connection.
8: Alan, we've got about a minute left. What does this team need to do to build that fan base before they get here in 2028 so that first game isn't filled with the other team's fans?
9: Right. So the young players have to continue their improvement and their trajectory. The team is a 500 team. They are contending for a playoff position. But I think the young players have to continue to improve. They need to also continue to just learn how to win games and close games and be competitive. And I think as the team moves up in the standings and 2028 gets closer and closer, you will see, I think, a bigger buzz. But I think, again, you know, it gets back to the Raiders. The Raiders have been losers, so you have lots of other opposition fans in the stands. If the A's continue to improve, I think, and the trajectory just continues to go up, I think you'll see a much more intense buzz in the community as 2028 approaches.
8: That right there is Alan Snell, publisher of LVSportsBiz.com. Also with us is KNPR's Mike Pravat. Alan, Mike, thank you so much.
9: Great to be here.
10: Thanks.

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0: We're back. I'm Paul Boger, and this is KNPR State of Nevada. Nearly 450,000 Nevadans cast ballots in the June 9th primaries. That's roughly one in five registered voters. Relatively low turnout in a year where elections will determine control of almost every aspect of state and local government for the next 4 years. So what does it all mean for the races taking shape this fall, and how could President Trump and his administration impact races here in Nevada? We spoke to voters across the state to learn more about the issues important to them. Here's what they had to say.
11: I think everything is more expensive for me. Travel is more expensive. I don't see any difference in taxes or anything. For me personally, in Reno, I'm encroached upon by massive developments and unconscious development all through Reno.
12: What issue is important to me in this election cycle? Let's see here. Supporting Trump and his policies, and voting out Democrats who are traitors.
13: You got people in the federal government, in the highest office of the land, they are robbing America. They are just really turning this country out.
14: It's getting worse every day. And the longer this war goes on and all these helpless people are all being killed needlessly, the worse it gets. Yes. This is not how the world is supposed to work.
0: That was Kate Nelson, Wade Austin, Randy Rollins, and Helmy Merkley talking about everything from conscientious development to supporting President Trump to the war in Iran. Here with me to talk about how all of that could play into the general election this fall is a pair of political strategists and consultants. Keith Skipper is a former GOP spokesman who now runs his own political consulting firm, Hesperia Strategies. Annette Magnus, formerly of Battleborn Progress, now runs AM Solutions. Keith, Annette, welcome back to State of Nevada.
15: Thanks for having us.
16: Thanks for having us.
0: Before we get into the discussion, I do want to know that both of you are political consultants with clients who are actively running for office. Keith, you work for Adriana Guzman-Frelich, who is running as a Republican candidate for Attorney General, as well as Republican Marty O'Donnell, who is challenging Congressman Susie Lee. Annette, you work with several folks running for state assembly, including incumbent Democrat Uwe Nguyen. I wanted to get that out there for transparency, but you're both here today in your capacity as election analysts and not to campaign for clients. So with that out of the way, Annette, what are your key takeaways from this primary?
6: You know, I think voters are disillusioned right now, I think, on both sides. I think people are sick of the chaos in D.C. They are turned off by a lot of the rhetoric that's happening on both sides. I think that we are seeing people just turn off the news. I mean, I talk to my own parents who are pretty educated voters here in Nevada. And my own dad, he can't even turn on the news because every time he turns it on, he feels like it's chaos. And that we don't have leaders standing up for the values that, you know, he wants to, he's retired. He wants to have a good retirement. He wants to just kind of live out his days in glory. He's worked hard for that. And I think you heard those Nevadans up north talking about how everything's, you know, more expensive. Everything is getting harder. The chaos with Iran, the chaos with our federal government. I think people are just fed up. They're frustrated and they don't know how to fix things. And I understand that. And I think there's going to be a reckoning, hopefully, this November, where those questions are going to be answered. And we have to ask our politicians, all of them, what are you going to do to address affordability and the issues that actually are mattering to Nevadans on the ground?
0: Keith, what about you? What were your takeaways? Any big surprises?
9: No, I would say definitely the disillusion part kind of stood out, you know, when you have turnout as low as it was. I think it kind of showed that not having a Senate race, kind of a marquee kind of race like that at the top of the ticket is, could be an issue for turning out folks in November as well. I think we also saw there weren't a ton of surprises. I think in some ways, at least on the Republican side, the surprise, if there was one, would be kind of the more, considering what we saw 4 years ago in the last midterm, the more normal kind of slate that we were able to nominate at the statewide and other levels. And on the Democrat side, you know, I think it was a surprise that, you know, that the assembly caucuses did so well in protecting their members from an onslaught of these interest groups who were trying to take them out. And they kind of stood up and were able to fend off and I think win all but one. So, but for the most part, I think, you know, and that's right, like the people are definitely a little bit more, and they always have been, and we've seen this kind of gradually happen over time, but people really seem a little just flustered by the state of government politics and all that.
0: You mentioned there's no Senate race at the top of the ballot. The top of the ballot this year is the governor's race. Now, there are 36 gubernatorial elections going on this year. However, the political report, the Cook political report, only lists five of them as being toss-ups, and that includes Nevada. So let me ask you, Keith, is Lombardo, Governor Lombardo, really that vulnerable?
9: I do not believe so. I think we are, when you look at what's going on nationally, I think Lombardo's done pretty well for the most part to kind of insulate himself and kind of focus on Nevada and keep that kind of D.C. outside noise kind of at bay. You know, he's had to work in divided government, and they've done some big things. They've also left some big things on the table. And, you know, I think when you look at I came from the Republican National Committee. I was the comms director there for 2 years. I'm very familiar with how these D.C. committees work. And I took kind of a big interest in seeing that, you know, the DGA, you know, right after the primary, you know, Governor Lombardo's apparatus has been working to define Attorney General Ford since the beginning of the year. And I found it intriguing that, you know, we didn't see a big spend come in right after the primary. And I think we're seeing a little bit more interest from the Democrat Governors Association and some of these more open seats, which generally are kind of easier to win and pick up compared to knocking out an incumbent. Keep in mind, Governor Lombardo was the only person to knock off an incumbent governor or senator in 2022. you know, I think they're more, this seems like they're more interested in states like Ohio, Iowa, Georgia now. And so, you know, we'll, time will tell. But I look a lot of like that as kind of signs about like where do the outside money, which it will take a lot of, where are they focused on? And it doesn't seem like they've been too focused on Nevada yet.
0: Annette, that your read?
6: No. I am a big supporter of Attorney General Ford. I think he's done an excellent job as Attorney General. I think you can look at his record of holding Trump accountable and, you know, going after some of the really important issues that I care about as a voter, and making sure that, you know, we're protecting people in our state from some of that agenda. I think AG Ford has been so aggressive in showing his agenda, and I think that will resonate with voters. On the flip side of that, I think Governor Lombardo is vulnerable. I think he's had 4 years to define himself and do something. And I think he has not done a good job of that. I can't point to one thing other than him bragging about vetoes that he's done. And when you look at the vetoes that he actually did, many of those bills, I can think of two off the top of my head around child care and around King Care, which is taking care of elders, you know, He vetoed those bills with no opposition, for no reason. And those would have actually addressed affordability head on, which is the number one issue voters want us to be talking about. Now he wants to call a special session because I think he is worried about his vulnerability in this race so he can address affordability. I think it's too late. I think people see the writing on the wall. I think people are questioning whether or not Governor Lombardo has an agenda and has the fortitude to actually, you know, continue as governor. And I think there's going to be a lot of questions for Governor Lombardo about what his record has been, what it continues to be, and the lack of actually, you know, being able to articulate what he wants to do for Nevada voters.
0: That's Annette Magnus. She is a political consultant with AM Solutions. Also with us is Keith Skipper. He's a former GOP spokesman. Now he has his own firm, Hesperia Strategies. We're talking about the final results from the primary. KNPR producers and reporters spoke with some people during the voting last week about gubernatorial candidates Joe Lombardo and Aaron Ford. Here's what they had to say.
15: I really neither like nor dislike Lombardo. He really hasn't done much, which in a way, in my opinion, that's good. He's not trying to fix the world.
16: Yeah, I think he's done a decent job. I'd like to see him do more for school choice, hopefully coming on down the pipe, you know, as the bowling ball hits the pins, be able to knock out some good things, you know, some more supported things for families.
17: Aaron Ford has been a disappointment at times to me. I'm pretty moderate, but I'm really lefty on social issues. But I think that he is probably more electable in the general, and so that's why I decided to support him.
18: But I think we need a train. I think we should put Ford in office and let, you know, let he do his job for the next 4 years.
0: That was William Terrison, Matthew Montaguise, Todd Malden, and George Williams, all of them talking about the governor's race. Keith, I want to go back to you. The Trump administration brings about a lot of conflicting feelings. You know, there's an adage that's somewhat become cliche at this point, that midterms are almost always bad for the party in power. You know, how true is that adage in 2026?
9: I think it definitely is true. I think here's where, and I know probably get called, you know, my partisan hat will probably get called out, but I think here's where Nevada's a little different, and it goes back to the Senate race. I think certainly there will be people who are flustered and very upset with the administration and upset that things that they were promised when it comes to prices and stuff isn't being accomplished, and they will be motivated. But how many people get motivated to turn out when you don't have, you know, $100 million Senate race out there turning people out? And, you know, I think we can kind of see that in our primary data compared to other states where you see, you know, record Democrat turnout in North Carolina, Texas, Georgia. What do all those states have in common? They have a Senate race. And so I think there's, you know, yes, Republicans have headwinds, but I don't think the headwinds will be as strong here because there's not that kind of built-in mechanism to kind of capitalize on that on the for the Democrat side.
0: And how much do national politics impact state-level races?
6: I think there's always an impact on state-level races, even in the races that I was just working on in the primary. an assembly race, we were talking about national issues, right? Affordability, we were talking about accessibility for different services. We were talking about holding corporations accountable, data centers. That's been a huge topic of conversation. These are going to be things that are talked about all through the general election. And a lot of these issues are coming from Washington, D.C. There were promises made on the campaign trail by Donald Trump, who has endorsed Joe Lombardo. And, you know, there is a candidate in Northern Nevada, Flippo, who just won in a surprise race against James Settlemyer, who I think has now kind of glommed on to the Trump administration's talking points. I think that could be a real pain point for the Republicans. And so I think that the Democrats do need to motivate voters to turn out. We can't just be talking about the problems. We have to be talking about solutions and be thinking forward about how we address these things head on. We can't do temporary fixes on affordability. We need to have real solutions and long-term solutions on affordability, because we know that people are hurting. We know that people are suffering. And so it's going to be incumbent upon the Democrats to really come with those solutions and motivate voters to turn out, because Keith is right. We don't have a top of the ticket this time. And so we need, as Democrats, as the left, to encourage voters to turn out and make their voices heard, because in a lot of ways, I think these races are sometimes more important than the federal races. These are the people who actually make decisions on the things that impact your lives day to day. These are the people who make the rules and the laws for our state. And so in a lot of ways, I actually think these races are more important than a Senate race or a presidential race.
0: You know, as we've discussed on this program in the past, nonpartisans are now the largest voting bloc in Nevada. You know, there's a lot of reasons for that. Mostly dealing with Nevada's motor voter laws, that automatic voter registration through the DMV whenever you do a DMV transaction. So how big of a question mark is the state's growing number of nonpartisan voters when it comes to gauging support in this election, maybe versus past elections? You know, when you can just look at maybe like party affiliation, when you can get a general idea of where that support would be, Keith?
9: Nonpartisans are going to be critical for this election. And you can just, again, go back to the primary where you looked. Yeah, you know, I believe it was, 42% of the electorate was, 42% Democrat, 42% Republican. Like, it is right there. And the ball game, it will be the nonpartisans. And so, we're going to, on both sides, are going to have to spend a lot of time making sure that we are contacting them. You know, there's not a lot of information, that we know about folks, because of the motor voter law. Like I believe there are a lot of partisans that are registered as nonpartisan who don't want to take that extra step or don't know to take the extra step. So there will be, a big effort on both sides to identify these folks, chat with them about their issues. And that was really, kind of the model of what Lombardo did in 2022. His outside effort, that was what they just completely focused their attention to nonpartisans. And that's because they've become such a critical piece to success here in Nevada.
0: In that vein, though, how do you reach out to them? You know, especially when, as you were saying at the top of the segment, voters are more disaffected this election than they were in the past.
9: Yeah, I mean, you're going to have to, it's going to be kind of an all of the above approach when it comes to on the paid media side. You're also going to have to go door to door. You know, that actual contact with voters is so critical, and it's something that honestly I think Democrats may have an advantage on us for this time, because, we relied a lot on the RNC. They had invested in this state a long time for a ground game, and they've gotten out of that game, and Democrats still have, their vaunted machine. So we will be a little, we're kind of having to reinvent the wheel a bit. But, again, like Governor Lombardo's team, that's what, they focus a lot on, going door to door. So you're going to see a lot of mail, you're going to see a lot of, TV, digital, the doors, and it's just going to come down to who has the best data. And, I know both sides, and especially these days, everyone invests so much in trying to understand it. And we can, and we're fortunate that we live in a day and age, at least for us on the political side, that you can really learn a lot by these efforts in just trying to gather data. So, I know we're all working to see what makes them tick, and we're going to have to spend a lot of time and a lot of money to making sure that we go to them and have those conversations and make sure they understand, where we're at.
0: And at the end of the day, what do you think it's going to take to get voters to the polls in this November?
6: we are going to have excellent messaging. We are going to have to talk to everyone, as Keith just said. We cannot take anyone for granted. And I think it's very interesting, the conversation about nonpartisans. We have a nonpartisan on the ballot in Clark County now, and I'm interested to see how she does. You know, that county commission race, county commission District F, that's going to, I think, be a really interesting race to watch, because you have a three-way race. You have a Democrat, a Republican, and a nonpartisan. And I think that's going to be a true test. Is Nevada moving in a way that is truly nonpartisan? Can we elect a nonpartisan? Let's see. But we are going to have to talk to everyone. We are going to have to really rely on the left, on our ground game, because I think organizing still works. I know organizing still works, but you have to do all the other things too. You have to do the mail, the digital, all of that. And it's going to come down to message, and it's really going to come down to listening to what voters want and what they need.
0: Annette Magnus runs AM Solutions. Keith Skipper, a former GOP spokesman who now runs Hesperia Strategies. Annette, Keith, thank you so much.
6: Thank you.
9: Thanks for having me.

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0: You're listening to KNPR State of Nevada. I'm Paul Boger. You're probably familiar with some version of this story. A Las Vegas local with stars in his eyes dreams of a more glamorous life in Los Angeles. He packs up the car and he heads 280 miles west. Ben is no different. And it's Hollywood stars he's got his sights and camera on. He wants to join the paparazzi. But a career pivot quickly turns into obsession with actor Jack Whitlock and threatens to rip everything from him, including his sanity. Ben is the main character in Close Relationships with Strangers, a book coming out Tuesday, June 23rd. It's the debut novel by Las Vegas-based writer Krista Diamond. You may have read her articles before in the New York Times, Slate, Cosmopolitan, and yes, Nevada Public Radio's own Desert Companion magazine. KNPR's Mike Rivette talked with Diamond earlier this week, and here's a part of their conversation.
1: Krista, thank you for making some time for us, especially so close to your release day.
2: Yeah, happy to be here. Thanks for having me.
1: You bet. Why is your main character, Ben, so obsessed with A-list actor Jack Whitlock?
2: I think that he's obsessed with him for the reason why a lot of us become obsessed with things, which might not be a very satisfying answer, but it's the way that obsession works, where things sort of enter our lives and we don't know why. And that's where kind of the parasocial relationship component of that comes into play, which is the idea of people who are super, super famous, whether they're movie stars or

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1: I think that for me, I know that not everybody is going to like this character. I know that not everybody likes paparazzi, which is very understandable, but I think there is hopefully a lot of humanity in him that isn't really based on anyone in particular and certainly isn't based on me, but I think is based on things that everybody has experienced at some point.
2: Now, in spite of that, the universalness that you just spoke of, Krista, you've said in the past that two of your obsessions are wildlife and celebrity. Your lead character slash narrator, he's a male photographer. You're a woman author. I have to ask, is this book still personal to you?
1: It's incredibly personal to me because of those two interests. I spent a lot of my 20s working in the national parks, so wilderness and nature is a big part of my life. And I've always been really fascinated with celebrity culture, so that's personal to me as well. And then the book is very much about the relationship between Las Vegas and Los Angeles, which is something that's really personal to me. Unlike Ben, the narrator of the novel, I'm kind of an evangelist for Las Vegas. He's a little more ambivalent towards it, but there is a lot of my love for Las Vegas and a lot of my love for Los Angeles in the novel. And as far as it being a man, it kind of just has to be a man. I have spent time shadowing paparazzi and interviewing them, and they're mostly men, but also that sense of entitlement that he has, I think, is very masculine.
2: Reading the book, I was, you know, getting very aggravated with Ben, especially his choices. Mm-hmm. I know why those choices were made, why they were in the book, but I wanted to know where your affection for him comes from. You said you want to be empathetic towards Ben. What do you find in him that is redeemable?
1: Ultimately, he starts from this place of this person who is lonely and has a difficult time interacting with other people and wants to have relationships. I think that he is pretty self-aware about how some of the horrible things that he's doing are horrible. That certainly doesn't excuse those things, but the novel's kind of been compared to Nightcrawler a lot, and to kind of contrast that, you never really see like that character like show remorse or express love or affection. And I really wanted to give Ben those things. Like, I wanted him to be emotional.
2: That is a great trick that you pull off in the book. You also do this thing where you are blurring between celebrity fantasizing and making allusions to wildlife in this book. Is it natural for you to see the parallel between these two things? Or was writing the book, you know, just an experiment in finding the overlap between these two things that you love?
1: It happened during one of the first interviews that I did with a paparazzi photographer back when I was really just writing a novel that was completely set in LA and just the celebrity world. I was talking to this photographer and I asked him, you know, what is it like actually doing this work? And he said kind of offhandedly, oh, it's kind of like wildlife photography. You're on the run, you're chasing a subject that is trying to get away from you, is often hostile. You don't get to choose the light or the angle. If the photo doesn't come out the way you want it to, it's not like you can get the animal to come back and redo it. Same thing with people who don't want to be photographed. So when I heard that, it sort of just really, really clicked. And all of a sudden, I thought of these years that I spent working in the national parks. So I always like had that connection. But hearing this one person say that was like, oh, this is like how I can find my way.
2: Well, I want to talk about two of the other things that you really love in this book. As a Los Angeles native and a longtime Las Vegas resident, I not only recognized just about every paragraph in this book, but I also felt the attachment that you had for these cities. And I feel like even though there's some tough love for both of those cities in the story, I felt like it was coming from the heart. Did you write this book in part with Las Vegans and Angelenos in mind?
1: Absolutely. And those are the people whose opinions I care about the most, because I think it is so important to try as hard as you can to represent a place as accurately as possible. I think in Los

0: Vegas in particular, we're sensitive to representations of our city or misrepresentations of our city, and we're sensitive to opinions about our city. And I think people in Los Angeles are as well. So I had to kind of check myself to stop like my Las Vegas convention and visitors brain and talking about like how cool everything is. I think you can still show like how cool and interesting the city is without like sounding like you're writing ad copy for it, which is how I sound probably in person when I talk about it. But it was important for me to hopefully show like somebody who feels like they would actually live here, which is also why it was important that he works in the service industry and specifically like as a busser at a restaurant, and that he's making like a good living doing that. Because one thing that I think is really great about Las Vegas is this is a place where the service industry is taken seriously. So it was important to me to show somebody who is doing that, at least in the Vegas parts of the novel, as a career and having kind of a middle-class life there.
1: Krista, there's one scene that takes place at the Hollywood Forever Cemetery as Ben and his girlfriend, her name is Ellery, watch a movie. And you write, the audience in the cemetery laughs in places where Las Vegas audience wouldn't laugh. And then just a few graphs later, Ellery says to Ben and his big goal, you have to manifest it. Isn't that what people here say? And both of those lines made me smile. It felt very knowing. Was authenticity important for you as you're writing about these cities, despite the fact that this is fictional and you could write with creative license if you wanted?
0: It was very important, I think, especially for Las Vegas. I think with Los Angeles, it was important for me to remember that Ben is a transplant to Los Angeles. So that's kind of where a lot of his ideas come from about LA. Like, I think he is sort of performing this idea of what he thinks LA is. But with Vegas, you know, he's born and raised in Las Vegas. So that was something that I really, really wanted to think about, what those experiences are like.
1: You know, you mentioned the sensitivity that we Las Vegans can have when we are misrepresented in the media. And I think part of that reason is that in pop culture, you know, Las Vegas is so often used as the setting for some characters acting out or going to excess or just their breakdown. And it's sort of portrayed as the city that brings out the worst in people. Interestingly, in this book, Ben loses his grip on reality, not in Las Vegas, it's in Los Angeles. Was that intentional at all for you to sort of flip the script on this sort of cultural expectation between the two cities?
0: It was. I was thinking about how so many movies about Las Vegas start in Los Angeles, and there's this sort of pilgrimage from Las Angeles to Las Vegas, and you don't really see it going the other way. And I really wanted to do that, to explore that relationship from the other side, you know, like, because I think we know what Vegas means to people from Los Angeles as locals, but I don't think that we think enough about what our relationship is with California. You know, we're 30 minutes from the border. It's a very different place politically. You know, Los Angeles is such a huge city, and Las Vegas, as locals, we always talk about how it feels like a small town here. So it is cliche to think about somebody from like a small town dreaming of going to LA, but that is in a way what Ben is doing, and Vegas is that small town for him.
1: You thank Las Vegas, quote, for everything, end quote. And I wanted to know how Las Vegas helped you write, as you also say, the book you've always wanted to write.
0: So I moved here to be a writer, and that's why I thanked it for everything, because it's kind of my like unexpected muse. Like I just fell in love with it. I really love living here, and I'm so grateful that I went from wanting to write a book and not really knowing like what that meant to knowing that I wanted to write this book. And that wouldn't have happened without Las Vegas.
1: Krista Diamond is a local writer, and her debut novel, Close Relationships with Strangers, is out Tuesday, June 23rd. And she'll read from and talk about the book at the Writer's Block in September. Krista, it's been great speaking with you.
0: Thank you.

0: There's no shortage of what to see, hear, and do at any time in Nevada, and that's especially true in the summer. Back to talk about a few of the best options for your weekly consideration is KNPR's Mike Privat, who oversees the Arts and Culture Beat for Nevada Public Radio. Hi, Mike.
1: Hey, Paul.
0: Juneteenth, the national commemoration of emancipation. That's this Friday, June 19th. A couple of weeks ago, you mentioned an early celebration of the holiday that was on June 7th featuring a black opera. Now that the day is here, what's going on?
1: There are a handful of Juneteenth events happening around Southern Nevada this weekend, and one of them is at the West Las Vegas Library. It's literally called Juneteenth Jazz, and it is headed by a local pianist and composer named Woody Woods. It's not a conventional concert, though. Beyond the musical performance, it also will have interpretive dance performers and some spoken word monologues, and the idea is to tell the story of the black experience beyond just music. Now, that's on June 18th, and since it's at the library, it is free.
0: Everyone loves free.
1: Good, because on Saturday the 20th at Symphony Park in downtown, there's a free 25th annual Juneteenth Festival. That is a community gathering with food, vendors, DJs, all the things you normally see at festivals. And if you walk across the street to Myron's, which is part of the Smith Center, there are also concerts happening at 4 p.m. and 7 p.m., and they're led by R&B vocalist Christopher Williams. This is a guy who had some hits during the what they call the New Jack Swing era that I recognize from my childhood. And he is going to be supported by acts Kiss Kiss and Unk and the Nephews.
0: Also free?
1: No. However, those performances are only $25, and that money goes to a local nonprofit called Rainbow Dreams Educational Foundation, and they support students from underserved communities who are either going to go to college or they are attending the Rainbow Dreams Charter School in the historic West Side. So, cheap, and it's for a good cause.
0: Definitely sounds like it's worth it. Also coming to Las Vegas is The Dial online magazine. What's The Dial?
1: The Dial basically is this media website. They hire journalists to write these hyperlocal stories and essays to really sort of establish that the person is from there and get sort of the man on the street account of what's happening in the area. But it covers the entire planet. So this is an outfit that's loaded with international perspective. The Dial just released this book called How We See It, and it takes 12 global journalists and has them examine and write about how their home countries interact with the United States in the age of Donald Trump. Talk about being in the hot seat, textually speaking.
0: That book could include all 194 countries not named the United States and not be boring, I bet.
1: Right, and I think Dial Editor-in-Chief Madeline Schwartz and the Managing Editor Mara Wilson would agree. Both of those folks will be speaking at a free writer's block event for the book on Monday, June 22nd. That's at the Beverly Theater. Also joining them is the moderator, UNLV journalism lecturer T.R. Witcher, as well as local scholar and writer Ahmed Naji. Naji is a Dial contributor who has previously appeared on this program to talk about his acclaimed book, Rotten Evidence. And he also is never boring.
0: That sounds like it'll be a good one. And that is all the time we have for this week. Mike, thank you.
1: Thank you.
0: Just as a note, as we head out the door, the Smith Center and the Beverly Theater are financial supporters of Nevada Public Radio. And with that, that's our show for this Wednesday, June 17th. 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We'll be back here next week with more stories and conversations. I'm Paul Boger. Thanks for listening. This is State of Nevada.

0: 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I'm Nicholas Oliver Samen. 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

knocking on your gate, but did you miss me? I went to have my fortune read. Oh, she looked at my hand with something like pity. And I swear to you, this is what she said.

0: Recorded live in Philadelphia at the non-convention. It is His Golden Messenger in the middle of it. The new album, I'm People, is available now. MC, an absolute blast. Thank you so much for coming in.
1: Thank you.
0: Congratulations on the record. And come back and see us again soon.
1: I would love to. I love XPN, so we will.
0: Awesome. I'm Kaleo. We're back in a minute with more World Cafe.
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0: 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And while you're there, hit that like and subscribe button so one of our digital team members gets their shiny blue check mark. I don't think that's how it works, but it will deliver new videos to you every time we post one. Hat tip to our producer, Miguel Perez, for his work on the session. Here's Leve. It's From the Start. Don't you

0: Things at one point got so bad for Noah Kahan that he contemplated taking a job at a Vermont golf course just to fill divots. 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Noah Kahan, Doors from the Great Divide. 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

0: From last year's album Restless, that is the trio Palmyra. Song is called Arizona. Also heard Radiohead with There There off of Hail to the Thief. Up next, Into the Archives with some iconic Philly soul on World Cafe.
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0: Live from the archives, it's World Cafe. We are in the vault with live recordings from bands and artists who have visited over the years. And how did I never know that Hall & Oates met at a concert during a gunfight, hiding in an elevator? Which this is absolutely true. Back in 1967 at the Adelphi Ballroom in Philly, they were Temple students. They were playing in bands. There was a battle of the bands going on, and then a gang fight and a shootout broke out, and they hid in the elevator. And that's how Daryl Hall and John Oates got started. I can't go for that. It's World Cafe.
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0: deep in the woods of Wisconsin is where Bon Iver started work on For Emma forever ago, and where he wrote that song, Skinny Love. Strokes, Going Shopping before that from their new album, Reality Awaits. 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
0: Welcome back. It's World Cafe. I'm Kaleo. We recently spoke with Courtney Barnett about her new album, her first album in 5 years, with lyrics. It's called Creature of Habit. You can find the interview at worldcafe.org. In the meantime, let's hear a song from the record. It's called One Thing at a Time.

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3: Live from NPR News in Washington, I'm Dave Mattingly. Hours after President Trump signed the deal to end war with Iran, Defense Secretary Pete Hegseth says the Pentagon is launching a six-month review of U.S. forces in Europe. He announced the move at NATO headquarters in Brussels. That's where Hegseth criticized some NATO allies for blocking U.S. forces from accessing their bases as the president pressed the war with Iran. Hegseth called that shameful. AAA says the cost of regular gasoline in the U.S. has fallen to $4 a gallon. The price has dropped 52 cents in the last month. The cost of jet fuel has declined to its lowest level since the war with Iran began. But NPR's Joel Rose says it could take a while before airline passengers see cheaper fares.
4: When jet fuel prices shot up this spring, airlines responded by raising ticket prices and fees. Now, fuel costs are coming back to earth. The average price for a gallon of jet fuel in the U.S. dropped this week to less than $3, according to the tracking firm Argus. That's down more than $2 per gallon from the peak in April. But aviation consultant Michael Boyd says don't expect the airlines to give those price hikes back right away.
5: If people will pay it, why would you take it back?
4: Boyd says travelers have shown they are willing to pay higher airfares, at least so far. And airlines face rising costs across the board, including labor. Joel Rose, NPR News, Washington.
3: This is NPR News. The Department of Education says it's moving its special education offices to Health and Human Services. That's raising concerns among disability advocates, as NPR's Jonaki Mehta reports.
6: When the Ed Department first opened its doors in 1980, special education was intentionally placed within it, with the goal of giving students with disabilities the same access to a quality education as their non-disabled peers. Before that, education programs for students with disabilities were lumped together with health and welfare.
7: It did not work then, because piecemealing led to widespread inefficiency and widespread discrimination.
6: That's Jacqueline Rodriguez of the National Center for Learning Disabilities, who worries the clock is being turned back for disabled students and their rights. Department officials say the move will lead to more efficiency and effectiveness. These latest changes are part of the Trump administration's bigger project to dismantle the education department altogether. Jonaki Mehta, NPR News.
3: NPR's Brian Mann is in New York, where the city will honor the NBA champion Knicks this morning with a ticker tape parade.
8: People have been lining up here since before dawn. I took the subway into Lower Manhattan around 5:30 in the morning, and the car was already packed, but everybody grinning, wearing Knicks jerseys, chanting and celebrating this NBA victory.
3: The Knicks beat the San Antonio Spurs in five games. I'm Dave Mattingly, NPR News in Washington.
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1: In a unanimous ruling, the U.S. Supreme Court is siding with a Texas man who argued a federal law barring guns from those who use drugs illegally violates the Second Amendment. This is NPR News. The Trump administration is warning the governors of all 50 states to crack down on fraud, waste, and abuse in unemployment insurance. Otherwise, says Acting Labor Secretary Keith Sonderling, their states risk losing federal dollars for such programs. His letter was sent to governors nationwide. Lawmakers in Georgia are rejecting calls from the governor to redraw the state's congressional map. Dormia Vance with member station WABE says legislators have been meeting this week in special session.
2: Georgia lawmakers were called into special session to consider, among other issues, redrawing the 2028 map. Critics say the move would have weakened the political power of black and non-white voters in the state, but by the early afternoon, House Speaker John Burns announced this.
3: House Republicans will not be taking up congressional or legislative redistricting maps for the 2028 election cycle during this special session.
2: Republican Governor Brian Kemp called the special session after the Supreme Court weakened the Voting Rights Act. Multiple southern states have since redrawn maps. Kemp says redistricting conversations are deferred until a later date. For NPR News, I'm Dormia Vance in Atlanta.
1: Large crowds are lining the streets of New York at this hour, where the city is honoring the Knicks with a ticker tape parade for winning the NBA championship over the San Antonio Spurs. I'm Dave Mattingly in Washington.
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7: It's Morning Edition from NPR News. I'm Amy Martinez in Los Angeles, California.
8: And I'm Steve Inskeep in Washington, D.C. Ukraine launched a new wave of drone attacks on Russia overnight, with the majority targeting Moscow. Here's the sound as some of the strikes hit, as captured on Russian social media. You can hear the buzz of the drones, the blast, the car alarms. It amounted to one of the largest attacks on the Russian capital since the Kremlin ordered the invasion of Ukraine more than 4 years ago. NPR's Russia correspondent Charles Maines is in Moscow. Charles, you're okay?
9: I'm just fine, Steve. Thanks.
8: Good, good. Glad to hear it. When we say this is one of the largest attacks, how large was it?
9: Well, Moscow Mayor Sergei Sobyanin said nearly 200 Ukrainian drones were basically shot down on approach to the capital overnight and into the morning, but acknowledged that several had managed to hit the city's main oil refinery. These videos, some of which we heard in your intro, circulating on social media, show drones repeatedly striking this facility, sending these large fireballs skyward and expletives tumbling out of many a Russian mouth. In one instance, an explosion sent the lid of a round oil container rocketing skyward. It really looked like something from a CGI effect in a movie.
8: Wow.
9: You know, I should add that Russian intercepts also appear to have played a role in some of the damage.

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1: I'm Scott Tong. 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
4: Good morning, Amy Martinez. While El Salvador did not qualify for this year's World Cup, it still set up a giant inflatable soccer ball in the country's capital. But heavy rain and winds over the weekend blew the ball off its anchors and into traffic. Now, one video shows one car slamming its brakes to avoid it. The ball then rolled into an oncoming van, but conditions were slippery, so the van was not able to maintain possession. The lightweight ball then bounced off and rolled away. It's Morning Edition.
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4: This is Morning Edition from NPR News. I'm Amy Martinez.
6: And I'm Steve Inskeep. Former presidents, A-list performers, and others are gathering on Chicago's South Side today to attend the dedication of the Obama Presidential Center. Presiding over all of it, of course, will be former President Obama and former First Lady Michelle Obama. Also in the crowd will be NPR's Don Gagne, who has covered Obama since his first campaign for president. He's on the line now from Chicago. Don, good morning.
7: Hey, good morning.
6: Okay, I did get a chance, I don't know, last year to run. I was went running in Chicago and went by the center under construction. What's it like now that it's done?
7: Okay, so it's dominated the grounds by this main building. It's 225 foot tall. It's an obelisk-like tower. People are already calling it the Obama-lisk.
6: Okay. Didn't
7: see that coming, did you?
6: No.
7: That's the museum. And inside, it tells the story of Obama's political rise. But along the way, it also cites foundational events from U.S. history, slavery, the Declaration of Independence, the suffrage movement, civil rights. All things that kind of helped create a path for the election of the first African-American president. Just as significant to the design, though, is what's outside. It's surrounded by park space. It's accessible to the whole community. There are gardens. There's an NBA regulation basketball court, of course, and outdoor gathering spaces, including a plaza named after the late congressman and civil rights leader John Lewis.
6: Sounds like a museum and a recreation center, but not formally a library, right?
7: Exactly. And here's the logic. Because the Obama White House existed in the digital era, presidential documents and records either originated in or are being converted to digital, and they're available online. So this center doesn't need to be that massive storage facility. And not only are the records not here, there will be no National Archives staff or official presence on site here. I should say, Steve, though, that separately there is a branch of the Chicago Public Library on the grounds, and it is an important piece of all this, but again, it's not a presidential library.
6: You know, former presidents are showing up for this event. I just saw on CNN three of them, images of three of them who will be there, but President Trump will not be there. Why not?
7: He wasn't invited full stop, which shouldn't shock anyone, right? He continues to verbally attack President Obama, and even recently has accused Obama of treason, among other things. Valerie Jarrett was a White House advisor to Obama, and she is currently the CEO of the Obama Foundation, the organization that oversees the center. Here's how she addresses Trump's absence.
8: I can tell you that this is a celebration for those who helped get President Obama where he is, and this is a gift to them. And so the people who will be here are the people who've been helpful along the way.
7: So those who've been helpful along the way. There will, as you said, be former presidents here, Bill Clinton, George W. Bush, and Joe Biden, a bipartisan group, if an incomplete set.
6: Interesting that George W. Bush is there. I suppose you would not assume that is someone who helped Obama along the way, but Bush actually did a very dignified transition to Barack Obama once upon a time.
7: And the two of them have forged a real friendship, including a friendship between Bush and former First Lady Michelle Obama.
6: Don, thanks so much. Great to hear from you.
7: It's a pleasure.
6: And here's Don Gagne.
9: Back to Chicago.
6: It's Morning Edition from NPR News. I'm Steve Inskeep.
10: And I'm Amy Martinez.
11: For KNPR News in Las Vegas, I'm Nicholas Sayman. A bipartisan group in Congress from across the Mountain West region is trying to block what it calls backroom deals to sell public lands. As the Mountain West News Bureau's Rachel Cohen reports, it's a response to Republicans' 2025 proposals to dispose of federal lands.
12: Lawmakers across the Mountain West are pitching a measure that would bar such sales from budget reconciliation bills, which only need a simple majority to pass. It would prevent plans like the one from Republican Senator Mike Lee of Utah last year, who wanted to sell 2 to 3 million acres. Representative Juan Ciscomani of Arizona is one of two Republican sponsors of the Public Lands Integrity Act. He says reconciliation is the wrong process.
13: We can't fast track it. We can't make backdoor deals on it, because that's when things really don't get scrutinized properly.
12: Ciscomani, who's up for re-election, says this was the top issue voters called him about during budget talks last year. For the Mountain West News Bureau, I'm Rachel Cohen.
11: The Rocky Horror Picture Show is slated to be the next feature film adapted for screening at Spear Las Vegas. Spear Studios will recondition the 1975 cult classic for the venue's 160,000-square-foot screen, and it will debut sometime in 2027. Spear Entertainment Executive Chairman and CEO Jim Dolan promises the enhanced version would reflect the immersive spirit of the original film, which remains a midnight movie favorite because of its props, audience interaction, and shadow cast performances. Rocky Horror has had the longest-running theatrical release in film history. A similarly re-envisioned version of The Wizard of Oz currently shows at Spear, selling more than 3 million tickets to date. This is KNPR.

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1: Jump in vacancies and deals for renters. Mason Komen's got 2+ months of free rent to move into his Nashville area apartment.
2: I even saw some places doing 3 months, 3.5 months free.
1: But other cities still have a housing shortage. Like when Chloe Trubb toured a Chicago apartment and was told there were 12 other showings lined up after her.
3: I'm like, 12?
4: He goes, it's a rat race out there. And I go, exactly what I've been saying, like, you know.
1: Realtor.com reports rent is still up 17% since pre-pandemic times. Zillow puts that rent hike even higher at 37%. Stephen Basaha, NPR News.
5: Borrowing costs will remain high for now. The Federal Reserve's keeping its key interest rate as is in the range of 3.5% to 3.75%. The country's still grappling with high energy costs and inflation at its highest level in more than 3 years. The Obama Presidential Center in Chicago will have a star-studded dedication ceremony today for its grand opening. Other former presidents, Bill Clinton, George W. Bush, and Joe Biden, are expected to attend. This is NPR News.
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9: It's Morning Edition from NPR News. I'm Steve Inskeep in Washington, D.C.
10: And I'm A. Martinez in Los Angeles, California. Federal immigration officers often use facial recognition in the field to identify undocumented immigrants. Now, a newly revealed document from the Department of Homeland Security outlines plans to give local police the same technology. NPR's Meg Anderson is here to explain this. Meg, tell us more about the DHS document and the tech it describes.
11: Yeah, so the existence of this particular document was first reported by the news site 404 Media. And it describes a mobile app designed for local police who are deputized by ICE to enforce immigration law. Police use the app to scan the faces of people they stop. The app then runs those faces against more than 250 million government records. We're talking State Department visa records, the database TSA uses at airports. Once someone's face is scanned, the app tells police whether or not that person can be detained for an immigration violation.
10: All right. So what do we know about how police will actually use this technology?
11: Not a lot, but we do know the app launched last September. That suggests that police have already been using it. We don't know for sure. And then there's a question of whether police need to have some reason or suspicion to stop people before they use the app. I spoke to Claire Garvey about that. She's a lawyer with the Policing Project at New York University.
12: Can they walk around taking photos of whoever as sort of a dragnet way to attempt to identify individuals who might be in the country unlawfully?
11: And I should note, ICE and Border Patrol already use facial recognition technology during ICE surges in various cities. It's been common for federal officers to take photos of people, both immigrants and protesters.
10: I saw a Democrat in Congress have said that they're worried the federal government

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1: 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Monday, June 22nd at 7 p.m. Ticket information at thebeverlytheater.com.

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0: the new Siri that's coming out from Apple to see whether or not it lives up to the hype and to the wait that we've had for it.
1: Well, that's John Ruwitch. 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And when we come back, more from Professor Sarah Robert and Will Oremus, who covers the technology beat for The Atlantic. 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
1: 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Coming up next is Here and Now. It's just about 11 o'clock. And this is KNPR.

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0: Live from NPR News in Boston, I'm Josie Guarino. For the first time in 110 days, major ship owners have begun freely moving their vessels through the Strait of Hormuz. According to maritime data company Lloyd's List Intelligence, ships owned by major companies are passing through the Strait after effectively being marooned there since February. The Strait is a critical passageway for the world's oil and natural gas. Its closure has created an historic energy crisis. This comes after President Trump signed a preliminary agreement with Iran that extends their ceasefire for 60 days. Former President Barack Obama, joined by three former presidents, is celebrating the opening of his presidential center in Chicago. The event brought together former world leaders, A-list celebrities, athletes, among others. The center is far from your typical presidential library. For starters, it's completely digital. You won't find any physical paper archives. Instead, every single unclassified document is being digitized, so anyone can read them online. The New York Knicks celebrated their first NBA championship in 53 years with a ticker tape parade through Manhattan today, drawing thousands of fans dressed in the team's blue and orange. Finals MVP Jalen Brunson hoisted the trophy toward the crowd so they could touch it while teammates rode floats through the streets or got off to interact with fans. 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
1: 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A high of 107 forecasted for Las Vegas today. Things are expected to cool down from there, though. There's a forecasted high of 101 for this upcoming Saturday. 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
1: This is KNPR and KNPR.org. Here's a local stock report. Stocks closed higher in quiet trading before the long holiday weekend. Gold, oil, and interest rates all drifted lower, and the U.S. dollar rose. MGM dropped 10 cents to 46.84. Wynn Resorts gained 3.22 to 105.53. Red Rock Resorts rallied $2.20 to 61.33. And Boyd Gaming closed at 84.68, up 80 cents. Analysts lowered the price target on Newmont shares today. The stock dropped 188 to 103.79. Vici Properties fell 48 cents to 26.30. The shares traded ex-dividend, and trading volume was well above the 30-day average. TKO Group rallied 425 to 198.78. Allegiant Travel added 487 to $100.76. Formula One tacked on 41 cents to $90.76. And Howard Hughes finished the day at 68.03, up 156. I'm Hugh Anderson with Hightower Las Vegas.

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0: This is All Things Considered from NPR News. I'm Elsa Chang.
12: And I'm Juana Summers. Authorities in Mississippi are investigating a law enforcement shooting this past weekend that left a one-year-old toddler dead and an adult seriously injured. The shooting took place in the parking lot of a Walmart in Senatobia in northern Mississippi. That's about 40 minutes south of Memphis. Elise Gregg of Mississippi Public Broadcasting and the Gulf States Newsroom has been following the story and joins us now. Hi there.
13: Hi there.
12: So, Elise, we know that a one-year-old was fatally shot. Are there any more specific details you can tell us about what happened there?
13: Yeah, so authorities haven't released many details, but here's what we know so far. On Sunday, one-year-old Cohen Wiley was shot and killed by police in Senatobia, and the Mississippi Bureau of Investigation said that police and county deputy sheriffs were responding to a shoplifting call at Walmart when they encountered two adults and the child in the parking lot. MBI said those two adults got into a car with Wiley, and their statement claims that the driver drove towards officers. One of the police officers then fired on the car, hitting and ultimately killing Wiley. One of the adults in the car, a family friend, was critically wounded.
12: And I understand that there is now a criminal investigation underway. What can you tell us about that?
13: Yeah, so I spoke with the state public safety commissioner, Sean Tindall, who indicated that the officer involved in the shooting has been placed on administrative leave.
14: At this point, we're still gathering evidence from Walmart and body cams and dash cam footage if they're available, as well as getting statements from the officers that are involved with the situation.
13: And they'll hand that evidence off to the attorney general, but Tindall says they're not planning on making any of that public until their investigation is concluded, which he says could take up to 6 to 9 months.
12: And what's been the response from the community there?
13: As you can imagine, people are really upset. On Tuesday night, family and community gathered outside the Walmart, and police ended up using tear gas on the crowd in the parking lot. Tindall said Highway Patrol Special Operations were present, and that tear gas was deployed after someone threw a water bottle at an officer.
12: Now, we know that videotape has often played a role in these types of situations. Is that a factor here?
13: Yes, so there are calls to release footage from the investigation sooner because the account from MBI doesn't line up with what Wiley's mother, who was in the car, says happened. Here's Memphis civil rights attorney Van Turner, who is representing the family, along with civil rights attorney Ben Crump.
6: The mother has put out a statement that they were actually backing up. And when they hit this car in reverse, that's when the officers started shooting, not when they were even going forward. And at the time, she was holding the baby up and attempting to get out the car to surrender.
13: There's also been a clip circulating online that doesn't quite match the official account either. It's fairly brief, but it shows officers surrounding the car from the side and behind. Part of the car is obscured in the clip, though, so it's hard to get the full picture.
0: Mm-hmm.
13: And attorney Van Turner says they're hoping to get details from the investigation a lot sooner than Public Safety Commissioner Tindall's estimated time frame.
6: We would just hope that the video is released, that there is no cover-up, that the facts come out, and that we have justice for this one-year-old child whose life was just cut short.
12: And Elise, this family, what is next for them?
13: So Turner said at this point the family is preparing to bury Wiley and just sorting through funeral arrangements. He and Tindall said that the family have been contacted by MBI as part of the investigation, but Turner said they'll speak with investigators following Wiley's burial.
12: Elise Gregg with Mississippi Public Broadcasting and the Gulf States Newsroom. Thank you.
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0: It's All Things Considered from NPR News. I'm Juana Summers.
3: And I'm Elsa Chang. A short story written by Edith Wharton more than 100 years ago finally sees the light of day.
4: These are people who are forever changed by the war. And that's something that we've not seen in any of her previous works.
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5: Live from NPR News in Culver City, California, I'm Dwayne Brown. Mixed reaction today to a deal between the U.S. and Iran to reopen the Strait of Hormuz. President Trump defending the agreement to keep talking with Iran over the next 60 days to address the country's battered nuclear program. Vice President J.D. Vance says the deal includes lifting the U.S. naval blockade in the strait while allowing Iran to immediately resume selling oil.
6: We do expect that as part of the final deal, they are not going to be able to build the kind of missiles that can broadly threaten the entire world. And that's what the President of the United States said yesterday. And look, I mean, it's very simple. You can't tell a country, whether Israel or Iran, they're not allowed to have any self-defense. That's not what the President has asked.
5: The deal also includes releasing billions of dollars in frozen Iranian assets if certain progress marks are made. Vance says he may postpone a trip to Switzerland tomorrow, where a ceremonial signing was set. The Trump administration's Federal Trade Commission filed a lawsuit today against the World Professional Association for Transgender Health this week. NPR's Selena Simmons-Duffin has more on that.
7: The World Professional Association for Transgender Health, or WPATH, creates standards of care for treatment, just like any other specialty medical group. On his first day in office, President Trump signed an executive order to end gender-affirming care for youth. His administration has tried to accomplish that goal in a variety of ways, including by launching an investigation into WPATH, which was blocked in court. Now, the FTC has filed a lawsuit against WPATH, claiming that its standards of care helped clinicians mislead parents and sell treatments. Alaska, Iowa, Nebraska, and Texas joined FTC in filing the suit. In a statement, WPATH said that the Trump administration is abusing its authority in a, quote, relentless and targeted campaign to undermine gender-affirming care.
8: 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I'm Jay Bartos for KNPR News. The elevation of Lake Mead could drop to 1,040 feet above sea level next month, according to projections from the Federal Bureau of Reclamation. That would match the lowest level since the lake began filling in the 1930s. The new forecast sees the lake losing 30 more feet by May of 2028. Reclamation officials say they will reduce the flow of water from Lake Powell, which is 280 miles upstream, to Lake Mead through September, which they noted would accelerate the downstream decline of Lake Mead. They're keeping more water in Lake Powell so that Glen Canyon Dam can continue generating hydropower. The Las Vegas Aces are headed to the Commissioner's Cup Final following their 86-76 win over the Phoenix Mercury last night. The Aces finished 6-1 in cup play and will face the New York Liberty, who are also 6-1, on June 30th in Brooklyn. Each team has won the cup once since the in-season tournament debuted in 2021. The Aces are the only team to win the Commissioner's Cup and the league championship in the same season, which they did in 2022. Next up for the Aces are the Golden State Valkyries Sunday afternoon. in the first of three home games. More news at knpr.org.
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11: 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I'm Juana Summers in Washington.
12: And I'm Elsa Chang in Culver City, California. It's getting more and more common for political campaigns to try and find ways to go viral. For some, working with social media stars and influencers is a way to do that. It's an approach that helped Donald Trump win in 2024. But that strategy, while flashy, has brought mixed results for others. So, just how much political power can an influencer have? Well, NPR political reporter Elena Moore has been looking into that very question and joins us now to talk about it. Hi, Elena.
13: Hey, Elsa.
12: All right. So, I know that you've been studying some recent primary races where influencers got involved. What have you gleaned?